0: Times claiming that it passed over a white male employee for a promotion in favor of a lesser qualified woman of color to meet diversity goals. The New York Times calls the lawsuit politically motivated. The Equal Employment Opportunity Commission filed the lawsuit on behalf of an editor after he didn't get the role of deputy real estate editor in 2025, alleging gender and racial discrimination. Pollinating insects influence human health by pollinating our crops. As NPR's Jonathan Lambert reports, new research in the journal Nature shows that influence can be surprisingly large.
1: Nature is good for human health. Trees clear the air, wetlands filter water, and insects pollinate food. But moving beyond these generalities to specifics has been hard. A research team in Nepal zoomed in by tracing the links between pollinators, crops, and farmers. They found that insects are responsible for more than 20% of total vitamin E, A, and folate intake in these areas. As insects decline worldwide from climate change, habitat loss, and pesticide use, the researchers say human health could suffer. But the study also found that simple actions to help pollinators, like planting wildflowers, can help reverse these declines and keep communities healthy. Jonathan Lambert, NPR News.
0: Pope Leo will inaugurate the central tower of Barcelona's Sagrada Familia Basilica during his visit to Spain next month. The June celebration will mark 100 years since the death of the church's architect, Antoni Gaudí. The church is still incomplete. The first stone was placed in 1882. This is NPR News.
2: 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Other contributors include the estate of Joan B. Kroc, whose bequest serves as an enduring investment in the future of public radio and seeks to help NPR be the model for high-quality journalism in the 21st century. This is NPR.
3: From APM, American Public Media, this is Performance Today. I'm Valerie Kaler. Glad to have you along for today's musical adventures and discoveries. We are about to hear the piano concerto by pianist and composer Clara Schumann. She started writing it when she was 13 years old, still Clara Wieck. When she was 15, she was the soloist for the world premiere of the concerto in Leipzig, some guy named Felix Mendelssohn conducting the orchestra. Pianist Aiseta Kane Mason told us this concerto has two distinct characters.
4: There's one side which is this very daring, virtuosic young person. There's a recklessness about the virtuosity, which is really exciting to play, and there's a lot of humour and, you know, lightheartedness. But then on the flip side, there is a sadness to the piece, and I think Clara Schumann had grieving experiences from a very young age in her life. And so even though she was, you know, 14, 15 while she was writing this piece, she definitely knew a thing or two about sad experiences, and that for me is, it adds a depth to the piece, definitely.
3: Let's hear from this multifaceted piece by young Clara Schumann. Aiseta Kane Mason at the piano with conductor Vasily Petrenko leading the Royal Liverpool Philharmonic Orchestra in concert in Athens, Georgia. The Piano Concerto by Clara Wieck Schumann.

0: and performed and had many, many children, and always kind of kept her strength and her passion. I think that's something that we can all learn from.
1: And Connie Mason says Clara Schumann's life experience added depth to her music as well. Pianist and composer Clara Wieck Schumann, a source of inspiration for pianist Isita Connie Mason.

In a moment, lay your shadows onto the sundials and let loose the wind upon the fields. 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

In 1984, Uruguayan-born composer Miguel del Aguila was in his mid-20s living in Vienna. Most of his family was in the U.S. or still in Uruguay. And as he longed for his family back in the Americas, he came across a poem by Rainer Maria Rilke called Autumn Day. Del Aguila connected with the poem's themes of loneliness, the end of youth, and the passing of time. He was inspired to write a trio that was unlike anything he'd ever written or would ever write again. There are none of his typically energetic Latin rhythms. Instead, it's a distantly jazzy piece that he describes as being, quote, caught in a somewhat depressive and hopeless mood from where there's no escape or resolution. There's a moment in the middle where del Aguila recreates the autumn wind from Rilke's poem, blowing the withered leaves along the wet streets of Vienna. Let's hear it from a concert in Round Top, Texas. Alexis Still is playing the flute, Drew Pattison, bassoon, and Isabel Scott, harp. This is Herbsttag, Autumn Day, by Miguel del Aguila.

Composer Miguel del Aguila described that piece as, quote, an existential reflection about loneliness, the end of youth, the passing of time, and the meaning of our existence. A piece called Herbsttag, Autumn Day, written while he lived in Vienna in 1984. He took inspiration and the title from the poem Herbsttag by Rainer Maria Rilke. We heard Miguel del Aguila's piece from a concert in Round Top, Texas, during the annual Round Top Festival Institute. Alexis Still played flute, Drew Pattison was the bassoonist, and Isabel Scott played the harp. In just a moment, leaping into the unknown without a net.

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At the age of four, Russian-born composer Lera Auerbach sat at the piano and started inventing, just making up her own music. By the time she was 12, she had written a complete opera. In 1991, 17 years old, she came to the United States on a concert tour. While she was here, the Soviet Union, the USSR, collapsed, and Auerbach made the decision to stay in the U.S. She did not defect. She did not flee under cover of darkness. She just spontaneously decided, this is where I'm staying. She didn't have a support network in the U.S., didn't speak the language. She just leapt into a new life. She got accepted to the Juilliard School, where she studied piano and composition. And the piece we're about to hear was written not too long after that tectonic shift of leaving Russia. New country, new school, new life. Here is a piano trio in concert in Ohio, part of Chamberfest Cleveland. Michael Stephen Brown playing the piano, Diana Cohen violin, and Julie Albers cello. Piano Trio No. 1 by Lera Auerbach.

0: I saw an interview with composer Lara Auerbach where she said that any performance has an element of magic. I mean, think about it. A composer, whether of our time or one from centuries ago, puts these marks on a piece of paper, this cipher, and other people, often strangers to the composer or to each other, decode that cipher and turn it into something meaningful, ephemeral, musical. We just heard something magical from Lara Auerbach herself, her piano trio number one. Played by pianist Michael Stephen Brown, violinist Diana Cohen, and cellist Julie Albers. That performance in Mixon Hall at the Cleveland Institute of Music was part of Chamber Music Cleveland. Lara Auerbach is a pianist, composer, visual artist, poet, and conductor, spending a lot of time on the podium these days. She describes conducting as integrating various currents into the ocean of the orchestra, and as her greatest joy. Creative polymath Lara Auerbach. 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I'm Valerie Kaler. 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
1: 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I host the Wood Songs Old Time Radio Hour, and we are so happy and so proud to be part of the great musical lineup right here on KEDT-FM. 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
1: From APM American Public Media, this is Performance Today. I'm Valerie Kaler. The fairy tales I read as a child were sanitized, edited quite a bit, made a little more sweet, and a lot less gruesome. For example, it wasn't until I was in my teens that I read the version of Cinderella where her stepsisters slice off a toe and a heel, respectively, to fit into the glass slipper. They're only given away by a trail of blood. Sergei Prokofiev went with the sanitized version when he created his ballet. Cinderella flees the ball, loses a shoe, and the prince searches for her in a gentle, fairy tale, bloodless way. Scenes from Cinderella are afoot this hour.
2: City if its leaders don't agree to a deal. But as NPR's Franco Ordonez reports, Trump also says a deal is very possible.
3: The president stopped a U.S. military operation escorting foreign ships through the Strait of Hormuz to see if negotiators can finalize and sign an agreement. Speaking at the White House, Trump insisted that the U.S. had won the war and that it's now time to, quote, get what we have to get.
4: We've had very good talks over the last 24 hours. And it's very possible that we'll make a deal.
3: But he also acknowledged that they don't have a deal yet.
4: We've had some good talks before, as you know.
5: Right.
4: And all of a sudden, the next day, they're like, right. They forgot what happened.
3: He says there is no deadline for the talks. Franco Ordonez, NPR News.
2: G7 trade ministers met in Paris today under the shadow of the Iran war. NPR's Eleanor Beardsley reports G7 unity is also being tested by threats from President Trump to raise tariffs on EU-made cars.
6: Trump claimed Brussels is not complying with a trade deal reached last year in Turnberry, Scotland, but analysts say he likely reacted because of the German chancellor's recent comments that Iran is humiliating the U.S. in the Strait of Hormuz. EU Trade Commissioner Mauro Sefcovic said both sides are trying to lower tensions.
7: What I think is very important for this moment is that we both clearly concluded that it's important to respect the deal from Turnberry.
6: The main topics for ministers, how to deal with China's industrial overcapacity, there are differences on how to reduce reliance on China, and securing critical mineral supplies so as not to be held hostage by certain countries. Eleanor Beardsley, NPR News, Paris.
2: Commerce Secretary Howard Lutnick appeared before a House committee investigating sex offender Jeffrey Epstein today. Lawmakers are seeking answers about Lutnick's contact with Epstein after Epstein's 2008 conviction for sexually abusing an underage girl in Florida. Republican House Oversight Chair James Comer says the public will judge whether Lutnick's credibility was damaged or not from statements he made about his contact with Epstein and from information that's come out in the Epstein files.
8: The only thing that I had seen that Lutnick did wrong wasn't 100% truthful on the brief visit to the island with his family. He corrected that in his opening statement. And, you know, we'll see. We'll continue our investigation. And if we find that there were any misstatements by Lutnick, it's a felony to lie to Congress, and he'll be held accountable.
2: Lutnick says he's done nothing wrong. The committee says an interview transcript will be released. A late spring snowstorm in Colorado dropped about 2 feet of snow in some mountain communities, and Boulder got about a foot. You're listening to NPR News from Washington. Apple has agreed to a $250 million settlement over false advertising of Siri's AI capabilities. The lawsuit claims Apple misled consumers by promoting features that didn't exist when the iPhone 16 launched in 2024. If approved, the deal means owners could receive up to $95 for each eligible device. Brazil's President Da Silva is heading to the U.S. for a meeting with President Trump tomorrow. As Julia Carneiro reports, the visit was announced at the last minute, but has been in the works for months.
9: The official visit in Washington comes with great expectation in Brazil due to the ups and downs in U.S.-Brazil relations in the past year. The hefty U.S. tariffs imposed on Brazilian exports last year were gradually dropped after talks between both countries reignited. But there are big differences between Trump and Lula on matters like the Iran war and the U.S. intervention in Venezuela, criticized by the leftist leader, making this a thorny meeting. The presidents are to discuss economic and security matters. According to Vice President Geraldo Alckmin, Brazil will propose an agreement to combat organized crime. The country has been resisting U.S. pressure to designate criminal factions as terrorist organizations. For NPR News, I'm Julia Carneiro in Rio.
2: Fox Sports is offering $50,000 for someone to watch all 104 Men's World Cup soccer games in a glass cube in Times Square this summer. The chief World Cup watcher will be required to watch every minute of the matches on Fox One. The person will have to make social media posts and turn every game into a live watch party for tourists and others passing by. 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
1: From APM American Public Media, this is Performance Today. I'm Valerie Kaler. So glad to have you along for today's musical adventures and discoveries. By all accounts, Cinderella had a rough go. Her stepfamily was super rough, sisters fighting all the time. She always had too many chores. She couldn't go to the party with the whole village. And her prospects of getting out of that situation, slim to none. But then in her hour of need, when everything feels so impossible, a fairy godmother just appears and says, "I got you, girl. Here's a gown. Here's your transport. Go get your man." Now, I'm not saying I'm jealous of Cinderella or anything, but really, who wouldn't want a fairy godmother to come wave a magic wand and make it all better? Sergei Prokofiev wanted to express the blossoming poetic love between Cinderella and her prince and highlight how magic and love overcome all obstacles. That's what he had in mind when he wrote his ballet, Cinderella. For this performance, conductor Elim Chan created a new arrangement featuring highlights from Prokofiev's Cinderella Ballet Opus 87 and his Cinderella Suite No. 1. She's also conducting the Basel Symphony Orchestra in concert in Switzerland. Highlights from Prokofiev's Cinderella.

What a thing. Well, that is John Daniels, Mrs. M.E., her funeral tears for the death of her husband, and two of the famous melancholy songs by John Dowland. The recording is called Time Stand Still. Lute solo was Cedric Meyer and tenor Kieran White this week right here on Millennium of Music. I'm Robert Aubrey Davis.

I'm Robert Aubrey Davis. Well, I guess we better hear the famous tune that gives the title to the recording from the third book of Airs from 1603 of Dowland, and then some of the other popular song settings and lute works of Dowland. Once again, the recording is called Time Standstill. We'll hear that work in just a second, with tenor Kieran White and lute soloist Cedric Meyer.

0: Cedric Meyer, Kieran White, the recording Time Stand Still, John Dowland, and the much underrated and underrecorded John Daniel. What a great treasure that is. Well, for complete information about the recording, simply go to our website, millenniumofmusic.com. We're always very pleased when you do. Our technical director is Christopher Drummond, and for the program, this has been your producer and host. I'm Robert.
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1: It's never too late. This composer began putting notes to paper as a teenager, just some light music for piano. She developed a career, was able to get by, but her biggest success came with her choral ballad, the Echternach Fiddler. It premiered when she was 82. She died a year later. You might say she never got to enjoy her success, or you could say it was a perfect trajectory. She went out on a high note. High notes coming up this hour. Spanish nationalist composer Isaac Albéniz. He was known best for his guitar music. Here is David Russell to explain why.

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0: Andantino from Water Music by Malcolm Arnold. Jerry Junkin conducted Dallas Wind Symphony.
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0: Bach's Violin Concerto in D Minor, performed by Orchestra of the Age of Enlightenment with violinist Elizabeth Walfish. Walfish is retired now, but when she was still on tour and performing a lot, it was swimming that was her favorite thing to do to stay in shape and avoid injury.
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0: There's nothing that brings people together more than food. This is true when it comes to family dinners or getting together with friends, but it's also true in the boardroom. How often have you been at a meeting and there's free pizza or cookies? Those are the best meetings, aren't they? When you offer food, a crowd is guaranteed to show up. And if you've ever called a meeting before, you know that your conference room is going to be more full if attendees know that there's going to be food. It's food that turned around this Beethoven concerto. That story is coming up when we hear a performance of the whole thing in about 20 minutes.

0: An astonishing performance by the Buffalo Philharmonic, pianist Norman Krieger, and conductor Joanne Folletta. Beethoven, Piano Concerto No. 3. When that premiered, Beethoven played the solo piano part, but there was almost no music for him on the score. Some Egyptian hieroglyphics were all that Beethoven used to clue himself in as to what passage was next.
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0: Sometimes you come across a piece of art that completely changes everything. For pianist Orly Shaham, it was music by Brahms that was world-altering. She explains.
2: He speaks so directly to the soul, and he just cuts right through any veneer that might be there. And you have to be prepared for that as a person and within yourself. And little by little, I started discovering the piano pieces. And in my late teens, I discovered the late piano pieces, and I just thought they were incredible and world-altering. And they've stayed that way for me.
0: If your soul can take it, Orly Shaham plays music by Brahms, coming up in about 20 minutes. I hope you can stick around.

0: by Felix Mendelssohn, Reformation, his symphony number 5, which was really the second full-length symphony that he wrote, but because it wasn't published until after he died, that's where it gets the number 5. Yannick Nezet-Séguin conducted Chamber Orchestra of Europe.
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1: 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Currently 70 degrees in Corpus Christi. It'll be 79 of a high today in Corpus Christi. 66 in Victoria. 78 degrees expected to be the high. And in the valley, currently 80 degrees with an expected high of 83. Showers expected today across South Texas and into the weekend. Hope you're having a wonderful Thursday. More Morning Edition on its way in just a moment.

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3: Good morning, I'm Layla Faldin. 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
0: It is 6:45 on Thursday, May 7th, 2026, and it's time for your KEDT Morning News Update. I'm Spencer Chiok. The ongoing water crisis in the Coastal Bend could change how state employees work. Chris TV is reporting that Nueces County officials may begin a four-day in-person work week. County Judge Connie Scott shared the proposed plan with Channel 6. The goal is to reduce water usage by the city. Some trials could be held online. Everyone will still work 40 hours a week, with a possible remote work day on Friday. In Beeville, a new water well's production is going better than expected, according to city leaders. Mayor Pro Temp Benny Puente told KIII News that water coming out from the well has been between 25 to 50% higher than initial projections. If conditions worsen in the Coastal Bend, up to 75% of the city's total water use is covered by the one well. The issue of Corpus Christi's water supply is a hot topic, and there was a lot of ground to cover at the United Chamber Committee meeting yesterday. Lon Gonzalez has more.
5: Corpus Christi Water Resource Manager Esteban Ramos outlined some updates of the city's current water situation Wednesday morning before the United Corpus Christi Chamber of Commerce Infrastructure and Mobility Committee. Ramos giving the group in attendance the updates on several fronts, including the most recent water level percentages from Lake Corpus Christi and Choke Canyon Reservoir, wastewater reuse, and the Inner Harbor Seawater Desalination Project, among others. One area that has some level of success for water supply are the western and eastern field wells that are aligned on both sides of the Nueces River. The eastern field wells are already online, but more is needed on the western side of the river.
6: Eastern well field, we have drilled 8 wells, depending upon the action level we're discharging, and that's normal. With the western well field, we're working as diligently as possible to make sure the conveyance line to our discharge point is in place, and then as wells come online, we can discharge that water into the river.
5: The Evangeline Project will hopefully cull water from the Sinton area. That's still up in the air, and a judge's decision on the issue could come by next Tuesday. The decision could also mean a delay. What then?
6: There's always a possibility that there could be additional time added to the process. We would work through that. Again, that's why the City of Corpus Christi has taken the risk to make sure that all the proper conveyance system is in place, pipe, making sure we have the design is in place. So whatever delays there could be are shorter.
5: Ramos wrapped his talk with an outline of projected water delivery for the rest of the year, as well as 2027 and 2028, which showed possible contributions from the Evangeline Groundwater Program. For KADT News, I'm Lon Gonzalez.
0: Victoria ISD's $240 million bond initiative passed earlier this week during the City of Victoria's joint general election. While just 14% of eligible voters showed up to the polls, the vote came down to less than 120 vote difference, with the bond initiative succeeding. 11 projects for Victoria ISD will now be funded. The federal government broke ground yesterday at the Gateway International Bridge in Brownsville. $300 million of improvements will be constructed, including doubling the inspection capacity. Speaking with the Rio Grande Valley Business Journal, CBP Commissioner Rodney Scott said this investment ensures that our officers continue to have the necessary facilities, technology, and resources to perform their duties safely, effectively, and efficiently. KADT is in partnership with the Rio Grande Valley Business Journal. Governor Greg Abbott is threatening state funding from a North Texas city over planned IED celebration. KERA's Emmanuel Rivas reports the event will take place at a city-owned water park.
7: Abbott says a June 1st event in Grand Prairie's Epic Waters was originally advertised as Muslims only, calling it discrimination. The city has until Monday to cancel the event or risk losing $530,000 in state funding. But the event's organizer, Amina Knight, says the event is about creating a modest family-friendly event and not to exclude others.
8: I am curating this event for the Muslim community, for which I am a part of, so that we can gather and have a good time in a modest environment. That is rare for water park.
7: Knight says the city has not contacted her about the event, but hope the event moves forward. I'm Emmanuel Rivas in Dallas.
0: Finally, in sports, the Spurs have evened their series against the Minnesota Timberwolves after a dominant 133-95 win at the Frostbank Center in San Antonio. Stephon Castle led the team in scoring with 21 points, and Victor Wembanyama secured a double-double with 19 points and 15 rebounds. The conference semifinals continue tomorrow in Minnesota at the Target Center. Tip-off is at 8:30. This has been your KEDT Morning News Update. More Morning Edition on its way.
3: It's Morning Edition from NPR News. I'm Leila Faldin.
9: And I'm Michelle Martin. Good morning. Immigration enforcement normally falls to federal officers, but a program that gives local police the authority to arrest immigrants has grown exponentially. That's after the Trump administration sweetened the deal for departments that help with its immigration crackdown. NPR's Meg Anderson reports the Department of Homeland Security and some states are giving local police a lot of money to sign up.
10: At a press conference this spring, flanked by American flags, Florida Chief Financial Officer Blaise Ingolia had a collection of big checks to give out.
11: Let's start giving the money away.
10: The money was from a pool of $250 million the state created for local police to help ICE. Texas has a similar grant program. One by one, four sheriffs walked over to pose with an oversized novelty check.
11: The first one up, Okaloosa County Sheriff's Office, $103,825.
10: Next up, the Escambia County Sheriff's Office, almost $1 million. Then the Santa Rosa County Sheriff, about $250,000.
11: And Franklin County Sheriff's Office, $48,460.
10: What did they do to get this money? They signed up for a federal program that gives local police the authority to arrest undocumented people in the field. The sheriffs were celebratory. They're getting a lot of money from the state and from the federal government. Nationwide, Homeland Security has promised local police tens of thousands of dollars for new cars and equipment. They've promised to reimburse officers' salaries and benefits, and they've promised bonuses for finding undocumented people, like a bounty hunter system. Forward.us, an advocacy group for immigration reform, estimated that if every police department gets what they've been promised, it could add up to as much as $2 billion in 2026 alone. This federal program has existed for decades, but Noreen Shaw with the ACLU says the money is unprecedented.
12: We've never seen this financial incentive scheme exist in any way with this program, and Congress never intended for ICE to be swooping in to these local jurisdictions and offering them money in exchange to participate.
10: She can see why police might be tempted by the prospect of new equipment, new cars, paid for salaries.
12: Police departments that are strapped for cash, this could be a lifeline for them that appears to be pretty easy.
10: At his confirmation hearing, DHS Secretary Mark Wayne Mullen signaled a broader shift to working more closely with local police.
13: I would love to see ICE become a transport more than the front line. If we can get back into just simply working with law enforcement, there's an approach that can happen, but we got to have partners.
10: DHS declined to give NPR more specifics on the money it has given out. Instead, the agency sent a statement saying the partnerships are critical to having the resources needed to carry out its immigration agenda. Felicity Rose with Forward.us says that lack of transparency is concerning.
14: The normal government process in the United States is that we know where taxpayer money goes because it's really important that it not be wasted. But right now, there is almost no transparency, no checks built in.
10: NPR reached out to dozens of police and sheriff's departments. Most did not respond, but we did speak to law enforcement leaders at six agencies, like Robert Bage. He's the chief of police for the city of Fort Walton Beach in Florida. His department received nearly $500,000 from the federal government and the state for things like a new car, officer bonuses, and new equipment, including an AI software platform.
15: In Florida, we're required to cooperate with immigration officials. So if we can leverage our cooperation and get a greater benefit out of it, we were going to take the greater benefit from leveraging our cooperation.
10: Beige says his officers are not going out of their way to look for undocumented people.
15: A lot of them are on traffic stops. The 287G program now allows us to immediately take that person to custody and transfer them to the county jail where they get picked up by immigration.
10: But immigrant advocates say the traffic stop itself is what they worry about. The ACLU has documented cases it describes as, quote, dragnet immigration enforcement in some cities and counties with these agreements. And there is some evidence of that in the past. Part of the 287G program was discontinued more than a decade ago, in part because of allegations of racial profiling. Now that it's back, immigrant advocates say adding money into the mix raises the risk of those tactics being used again. Meg Anderson, NPR News.
3: NPR is celebrating 250 years since the signing of the Declaration of Independence. We've been exploring culture, history, and objects from those 250 years in our series, America in Pursuit. The founders kicked off a quest for life, liberty, and the pursuit of happiness. NPR's Jennifer Ludden reports on another quest, to boldly go where no one has gone before.
16: Generations of Americans will recognize this.
17: Space, the final frontier.
16: The opening to Star Trek as the USS Enterprise glides through the universe. Today, you can see that original starship from 1966 in the lobby of the Smithsonian's National Air and Space Museum. Light gray saucer with two engines, 11 feet long.
18: Mostly made of wood, actually painted.
16: But only decorated on the one side that ever faced the camera, says curator Margaret Weidekamp. Upstairs in her office, she explains that after the UFOs and pointy rockets that came before, this design was revolutionary.
18: Immediately you can see this is a populated ship for long-term space flight with a very large crew.
16: Weidekamp says Star Trek evoked Americans' sense of themselves as frontiersmen, and it spoke to the civil rights and women's movements roiling the country.
18: this was a show that imagined an integrated crew of men and women of different races and even a half alien going out and exploring the universe together.
16: This science fiction had real-world influence. African-American actress Nichelle Nichols, who played Lieutenant Uhura, had decided to leave the show for Broadway until a fan, Dr. Martin Luther King Jr., told her his family loved watching Star Trek for its groundbreaking diversity.
18: And he said, who knows how long it'll be before that door opens again if you allow it to close.
16: The first African-American woman to go into space, Mae Jemison, said the show inspired her. Star Trek's utopian vision of humanity spawned a franchise that has lived long and prospered, and global fandom for this piece of the American imagination. Jennifer Ludden, NPR News.

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1: Okay, it's time to stop what you're doing for a Challenge Pop Quiz. You will have 5 seconds to answer this week's challenge question before we let high school students try. What do we call the technique in dramatics where one expresses emotions by movement and gestures only without any words? Ray, Christine.
2: Miming.
1: Is correct. 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
3: 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Hope you're having a wonderful Thursday morning on this May 7th. It's 7:20, more morning edition on its way.

0: the carpet and told to change his mind by the President of the United States, to me that constitutes politicization of a process that politics should play no part in. The job of the regulator looking at these applications is like an umpire in baseball. You call balls and strikes. Someone's going to be unhappy for sure, but you follow the science and you follow the law, and that's what my former center did, and then the whole thing became very political. That undermines faith and trust in government and in science.
1: And what would that mean then if the public loses trust in the regulators?
0: I think that the worst thing that could happen, since we still have just under 30 million adults who smoke, almost all of whom are addicted, if this is now a product that the experts at FDA have said, look, if you're concerned about your health and you're interested in trying to get off of cigarettes, give this a try. If this were to undermine their faith in the scientific process, that would be a public health shame.
1: That's Mitch Zeller, former director of the FDA Center for Tobacco Products. Thank you so much for your time and your insights.
0: Thank you.
2: 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On its way in just a few moments, Bird Note and a local news update.
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4: 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Living through war and a blackout. 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

0: A new biography takes a deep dive into the rock and roll lives and the groundbreaking music of the Rolling Stones. That's next time on Here and Now.
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2: Good morning, I'm Michelle Martin. Over the years, customers at Boston's Flower Bakery have been greeted by Swirly, the ice cream cone. But the giant plastic statue went missing this winter. At first, the owner thought it blew away in a storm, but then she saw a very similar-looking cone in the window of a dorm at nearby Emerson College. She posted a picture thanking whoever sheltered Swirly from the cold, but asked for his safe return in exchange for her gratitude and maybe some baked treats. It's Morning Edition.
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5: This is Bird Note. Dr. Clinton Francis is a sensory ecologist who studies how noise pollution affects birds, like this black-headed grosbeak. He says sounds from machines and vehicles can really disrupt bird behavior because, for most birds, their sense of hearing isn't very good.
6: Even though birds do rely on acoustics and hearing quite strongly, your typical bird hears about half as well as we do.
5: Birds rely on their hearing to sense predators and prey and for mating. They need to hear each other's songs and calls in order to communicate and find each other. That makes them very sensitive to noise pollution. Clinton says some species, like the black-headed grosbeak, will just avoid places that get too loud for them.
6: In our long-term study sites in New Mexico, where we've studied how noise from essentially the energy sector restructures bird communities, we see a complete loss of about one-third of species in noise-polluted areas.
5: But Clinton says there are lots of ways to help, from switching to quieter electric vehicles to using lawn equipment outside of morning hours when birds are singing the most. Rakes are strongly encouraged. Or just leave the leaves. Learn more about what you can do to reduce noise pollution on the Bring Birds Back podcast. 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I'm Tasha Lawson.
4: 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Today is Thursday, May 7th, 2026. It is 7:47 and time for your KEDT Morning News Update. In Beeville, a new water wells production is going better than expected, according to city leaders. Mayor Pro Tem Benny Puente told KIII News that water coming out from the well has been between 25 to 50% higher than initial projections. If conditions worsen up to 75% of the city's total water use, the one well will cover 75% of the water the city needs. The issue of Corpus Christi's water supply is a hot topic, and there was a lot of ground to cover as a United Chamber committee got the latest updates. Lon Gonzalez has more.
7: Corpus Christi Water Resource Manager Esteban Ramos outlined some updates of the city's current water situation Wednesday morning before the United Corpus Christi Chamber of Commerce Infrastructure and Mobility Committee. Ramos giving the group in attendance the updates on several fronts, including the most recent water level percentages from Lake Corpus Christi and Choke Canyon Reservoir, wastewater reuse, and the Inner Harbor Seawater Desalination Project, among others. One area that has some level of success for water supply are the western and eastern field wells that are aligned on both sides of the Nueces River. The eastern field wells are already online, but more is needed on the western side of the river.
8: The eastern well field, we have drilled 8 wells, depending upon the action level, we're discharging. And that's normal. With the Western Wellfield, we're working as diligently as possible to make sure the conveyance line to our discharge point is in place, and then as wells come online, we can discharge that water into the river.
7: The Evangeline Project will hopefully cull water from the Sinton area. That's still up in the air, and a judge's decision on the issue could come by next Tuesday. The decision could also mean a delay. What then?
8: There's always a possibility that there could be additional time added to the process. We would work through that. Again, that's why the City of Corpus Christi has taken the risk to make sure that all the proper conveyance system is in place, pipe, making sure we have design is in place. So whatever delays there could be are short.
7: Ramos wrapped his talk with an outline of projected water delivery for the rest of the year, as well as 2027 and 2028, which showed possible contributions from the Evangeline Groundwater Program. For KADT News, I'm Lon Gonzalez.
4: In sports, the Spurs have evened their series against the Minnesota Timberwolves after a dominant 133-95 win at the Frostbank Center in San Antonio. Stephon Castle led the team in scoring with 21 points, and Victor Wembanyama secured a double-double with 19 points and 15 rebounds. The conference semifinals continue tomorrow in Minnesota at the Target Center. Tip-off is at 8:30. This has been your KEDT Morning News Update. It's 7:50. 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
1: He's now known as one of the greatest guitarist composers of all time, but Agustin Barrios was once a humiliated failure. 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
5: Good morning. I'm Layla Faldin. Carl Arps has been teaching EMT students for decades. In March, he was demonstrating what it would look like for someone to have a heart attack when he actually had one himself. 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
7: Stardate May 7th. A massive star in the Andromeda Galaxy might have tried to blow itself to bits, but it failed. Instead, almost the entire star collapsed to form a black hole about five times the mass of the Sun. Astronomers discovered the possible misfire while combing through observations by NEOWISE, a space telescope that wrapped up its work a couple of years ago. They found an object that brightened dramatically at infrared wavelengths, which are invisible to the human eye, then slowly faded again. Earlier observations at visible wavelengths showed a supergiant star, perhaps 100,000 times as bright as the Sun. But as the infrared peaked and faded, the visible light faded completely. The star simply vanished. The astronomers concluded that the event was a

0: Stardate May 7th. A massive star in the Andromeda Galaxy might have tried to blow itself to bits, but it failed. Instead, almost the entire star collapsed to form a black hole about 5 times the mass of the Sun. Astronomers discovered the possible misfire while combing through observations by NEOWISE, a space telescope that wrapped up its work a couple of years ago. They found an object that brightened dramatically at infrared wavelengths, which are invisible to the human eye, then slowly faded again. Earlier observations at visible wavelengths showed a supergiant star, perhaps 100,000 times as bright as the Sun. But as the infrared peaked and faded, the visible light faded completely. The star simply vanished. The astronomers concluded that the event was a failed supernova. The star stopped producing nuclear reactions in its core, so the core collapsed. A shockwave plowed through the star's outer layers, blasting their gas outward. In most cases, such a shockwave creates a titanic explosion, a supernova. But this blast wasn't powerful enough to overcome the core's gravitational pull, so almost all the gas fell back onto the core, making it massive enough to form a black hole. A little material did escape. It formed a wide disk of gas and dust around the dying star. Energy from the star made it shine brightly in the infrared. A short flare-up that waned as the supergiant star collapsed and faded from sight. You can follow us on social media and through our website, stardate.org. For the McDonald Observatory, I'm Billy Henry.
1: 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Today is Thursday, May 7th, 2026. It's 8:48. The issue of Corpus Christi's water supply is a hot topic, and there was a lot of ground to cover as a United Chamber committee got the latest updates. Lon Gonzalez has more.
2: Corpus Christi Water Resource Manager Esteban Ramos outlined some updates of the city's current water situation Wednesday morning before the United Corpus Christi Chamber of Commerce Infrastructure and Mobility Committee. Ramos giving the group in attendance the updates on several fronts, including the most recent water level percentages from Lake Corpus Christi and Choke Canyon Reservoir, wastewater reuse, and the Inner Harbor Seawater Desalination Project, among others. One area that has some level of success for water supply are the western and eastern field wells that are aligned on both sides of the Nueces River. The eastern field wells are already online, but more is needed on the western side of the river.
3: The eastern well field, we have drilled 8 wells. Depending upon the action level, we're discharging, and that's normal. With the western well field, we're working as diligently as possible to make sure the conveyance line to our discharge point is in place, and then as wells come online, we can discharge that water into the river.
2: The Evangeline Project will hopefully cull water from the Sinton area. That's still up in the air, and a judge's decision on the issue could come by next Tuesday. The decision could also mean a delay. What then?
3: There's always a possibility that there could be additional time added to the process. We would work through that. Again, that's why the City of Corpus Christi has taken the risk to make sure that all the proper conveyance system is in place, pipe, making sure we have the design is in place. So whatever delays there could be are shorter.
2: Ramos wrapped his talk with an outline of projected water delivery for the rest of the year, as well as 2027 and 2028, which showed possible contributions from the Evangeline Groundwater Program. For KEDT News, I'm Lon Gonzalez.
1: This has been your KEDT News Update. 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

0: Vernon Handley conducted the Ulster Orchestra. That was Edvard Grieg's inspirational homage march from Sigurd Jorsalfar.
1: Good day. And a good Thursday morning. Lon Gonzalez with you. How are you today? It's a little interesting outside. Got a northerly breeze coming in. That's kind of nice. Still a little bit on the sticky side, but cloudy for the most part. Possible showers. We can certainly deal with that. That's for sure. But anyway, hope you're enjoying your morning. We'll make it more enjoyable with 2 hours of wonderful music on performance today. 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Get some interesting pointers and a little bit of history, too, right here on KEDT-FM. This is KEDT-FM 90.3 in Corpus Christi, KVRT-FM 90.7 in Victoria, now serving the Rio Grande Valley. It's 10 o'clock.
2: Violinist Hilary Hahn says that performing a piece and doing it well is not just about playing the notes on the page.
3: Interpretation is as creative as composing because you have these limits, and within these limits you have to find your way, and that takes great creative leaps. So performing is improvising interpretations as well as being very prepared with what was already written. It's a very strange combination of things to balance, if you think about it.
2: From APM, American Public Media, this is Performance Today. I'm Valerie Kaler. Ahead this hour, Hilary Hahn and the Frankfurt Radio Symphony interpret Beethoven together.
4: Live from NPR News in Washington, I'm Corva Coleman. Secretary of State Marco Rubio spent a couple of hours at the Vatican today trying to smooth over tension between the Trump administration and the first American pope. NPR's Michelle Kellerman reports Iran and Cuba were among the topics discussed.
5: President Trump has called the pope soft on crime and on Iran, but none of those tensions were on display as Rubio exchanged gifts with the pope and met with him privately. The State Department says the meeting underscored the strong relationship between the U.S. and the Holy See and said they discussed the situation in the Middle East and topics of mutual interest in the Western Hemisphere. Rubio's State Department has been working with the Catholic Church in Cuba to deliver aid. The Vatican has expressed concerns about a humanitarian crisis there as the U.S. cuts off most fuel shipments and as Trump talks about a, quote, friendly takeover of the communist island. Michelle Kellerman, NPR News, the State Department.
4: The death toll in Gaza continues to climb despite 7 months of ceasefire. Gaza's health ministry says 26 people were killed in Israeli attacks this week, including the son of Hamas's lead negotiator. Israel's military had no immediate comment. NPR's Anas Baba reports from Gaza City.
6: Palestinians gathered to bury Azam Al-Hayya. He is the 31-year-old son of Hamas's interim political leader Khalil Al-Hayya, who himself survived a failed Israeli assassination attack on Hamas leaders in Qatar last summer. He has now had 4 children killed in this war. Al-Hayya told Al Jazeera, "The killing of his son Wednesday night in Gaza City was a direct political message. No Palestinian is safe." Separately, family members mourned a father and son killed Wednesday in an Israeli drone strike as they were digging a hole to use it as a toilet for the displaced family. Also, 10 police officers were killed this week in Gaza, including the officer leading a campaign against drug dealers and local militias backed by Israel. Anas Baba, NPR News, Gaza City.
4: The head of the World Health Organization says 5 of 8 suspected hantavirus cases linked to a cruise ship in the North Atlantic have been confirmed. WHO Director General Tedros Adhanom Ghebreyesus says it may take time to find out if there are other infected people.
7: Given the incubation period of the Andes virus, which can be up to 6 weeks, it's possible that more cases may be reported. While this is a serious incident, WHO assesses the public health risk as low.
4: 3 people from the cruise ship have died, but the cruise ship operator now says about 40 people disembarked the ship after the first passenger died. It is not clear where those 40 passengers are now. Several nations are trying to trace their whereabouts now. You're listening to NPR News from Washington. Officials in Mississippi say at least 17 people were hurt when a spate of tornadoes blew through the southern part of the state overnight. More than 1,000 structures were damaged, including homes and businesses. Several people had to be rescued from the damage of their homes. There are tornado watches posted now for parts of southern Alabama and Georgia, along with the Florida Panhandle. President Trump is preparing to receive Brazilian President Luiz Inácio Lula da Silva today at the White House. Last year, Trump imposed 50% tariffs on Brazil. He claimed Lula's government was politically motivated to convict and jail his ally, former Brazilian President Jair Bolsonaro. New research in the New England Journal of Medicine shows that patients are living longer on a pancreatic cancer drug. NPR's Yuki Noguchi has more.
8: The drug, daraxonrasib, is in a class of genetically engineered medicines known as RAS inhibitors. It identifies and kills pancreatic cancer cells using a genetic mutation common to that cancer. The drug lengthens patient survival from about 2 to 3 months on chemotherapy to 8 or 9 months on average, and has fewer side effects. Drugs in a similar class have transformed treatment of colorectal and lung cancers. The new data are so promising, the Food and Drug Administration last week allowed the drug maker, Revolution Medicines, to expand access for pancreatic cancer patients prior to approval. Yuki Noguchi, NPR News.
4: And I'm Corva Coleman, NPR News from Washington.
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2: From APM, American Public Media, this is Performance Today. I'm Valerie Kaler. So glad to have you along for today's musical adventures and discoveries. I have not been a kid for a really long time. Decades, okay? Several of them. But there's enough kid left in me to feel a very childlike giggle bubble up when I catch a glimpse of a flitting fairy light bouncing through the trees. Where I grew up in Arizona, lightning bugs were scarce. So imagine my utter delight when we visited relatives in the Midwest, and I got to see these twinkly little bodies dancing through the summer air. I was always a little bit afraid they would shock me, but the whimsy would quickly win me over. Now, everyone knows that fireflies glow because magic, right? I suppose if you want to get technical, they also get a little help from something called bioluminescence. Special organs in their abdomens produce light due to a chemical reaction between luciferin, luciferase, and oxygen. It's kind of like a natural glow stick. Composer Jesse Montgomery draws lots of creative inspiration from light. In the piece we're about to hear, she focused on the qualities of chemiluminescence, chemical reactions that produce light from non-light sources. So glow sticks, bioluminescent edges of the ocean, and lightning bugs. Here are Sphinx Virtuosi playing Chemiluminescence by Jesse Montgomery, in concert in Boston, Massachusetts.

Composer Jesse Montgomery loves reflecting the properties of light in her music. In the piece we just heard, she explored light created by chemical reactions. It's called Chemiluminescence by Jesse Montgomery. Sphinx Virtuosi gave that concert at the Isabella Stewart Gardner Museum in Boston, Massachusetts.

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0: Next, it's music by Franz Schubert, written just a couple months before his death. He was frantically busy. Maybe he sensed he didn't have much time left to write out all the music that lived in his head. Although popular culture had kind of passed him by at this point in his career, he was still recognized and celebrated by his small, devoted, and very wise circle of friends, who'd come to the living room concerts called Schubertiads to hear the latest. They heard this piano sonata for the first time in the summer of 1828. Here's the finale of Franz Schubert's Sonata No. 21 with Jonathan Biss at the piano in Spivey Hall.

One Schubert biographer called his subject, quote, a non-public musician. He meant that it didn't matter much to Franz Schubert whether or not members of the general public ever heard his works, let alone liked them. He was perfectly content if his family and friends appreciated what he created. We just heard pianist Jonathan Biss with the finale of that Schubert sonata in a concert hall, Spivey Hall, at Clayton State University in Morrow, Georgia. Thanks to the Walter and Emily Spivey Foundation for sharing that recording with us.

0: 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Hilary Hahn just ahead, playing a concerto with a really long orchestral introduction. 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
1: 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Whether it's trumpeter Arturo Sandoval revisiting his early career in the Cuban band Irakire, or Seattle pianist and singer Don Clement bringing the music of Blossom Dearie back to life, we deliver the freshest new answers to the question every week on Jazz Happening Now.
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3: Okay, it's time to stop what you're doing for a challenge pop quiz. 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
0: 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We're about to hear the great violinist Hilary Hahn in concert in Germany, playing the violin concerto by Beethoven. Hilary Hahn is quick to point out that, yeah, the violin is officially the solo part in this piece, but it's not like Beethoven forgot about the orchestra.
5: This concerto has large sections where I don't play, and the orchestra shapes the interpretation of a very large section with the conductor, and then that influences what I play next, because it's not like they play and then, okay, that piece is over and now I play my thing. No, I come out of what they did and I try to lead into the next thing that they do.
0: So it's a conversation between the solo violin and the orchestra. And just to emphasize that point, the piece begins with the orchestra playing by themselves for about 3 minutes. Hilary Hahn just standing quietly, listening, waiting to surf the wave of energy created by the orchestra. This concert was last spring in Frankfurt, Germany. Alain Altinoglu conducting the Frankfurt Radio Symphony Orchestra. Hilary Hahn is the soloist in the violin concerto by Beethoven.

0: Hilary Hahn soloing in concert last spring in Frankfurt, Germany. That was the opening movement of the Violin Concerto by Beethoven. Alain Altinoglu led the Frankfurt Radio Symphony Orchestra. Over the past few concert seasons, Hilary Hahn has been sidelined several times by injury. She's been very open about it and has always kept her sights on maintaining a long, sustainable career. About a year and a half ago, one of her cervical spinal discs herniated. Hahn worked with her medical team on healing the injury and on developing ways of practicing and playing most likely to be sustainable. And although she recovered, she was in debilitating pain. She said she returned to performance because it was the right choice for her at the time. She played for about 6 months until she suffered another disc herniation, and she knew immediately she needed to pursue a more aggressive form of treatment. She took another break. In February, Hahn announced that she's now the proud owner of an artificial disc. She shared on social media, quote, "My career has a future again, and I am pain-free." Of course, one can't know the future. The prognosis is really good, though. The fact that my quality of life has returned is something I will never take for granted. Hilary Hahn has now returned to playing some concerts. She recently performed the new double concerto by Carlos Simon with Seth Parker Woods and the St. Louis Symphony Orchestra. It's so great to share that she's pain-free with a bright look ahead at her career. American violinist Hilary Hahn. 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I'm Valerie Kaler. 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
1: And a good Thursday morning to you. I'm Lon Gonzalez, and always, always happy to hear some great music coming from Hilary Hahn, and certainly one of the top entertainers in classical music today. So, yeah, that's something to behold for sure. Great artist. Anyway, we've got another hour of great music, whether or not it has Hilary Hahn in it or not, but certainly some great music and great artists. 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And a good morning. It's 11 o'clock.
0: Jeanette Sorrell was a young harpsichordist fresh out of school in 1992. She had exactly zero job prospects until the dream of landing a Baroque-style orchestra fell into her lap. As nice as it was, though, she remembers,
2: "When I started the group, I remember thinking to myself, I'll do this for a couple of years until it dies, and then I'll find something else to do."
0: That day has yet to come. The fire is burning hotter than ever. From APM, American Public Media, this is Performance Today. I'm Valerie Kaler. Conductor Jeanette Sorrell and her group, the Apollo's Fire Baroque Orchestra. They're on the way in concert later this hour of PT.
3: Live from NPR News, I'm Lakshmi Singh. It has been nearly a year since Pope Leo XIV became the first American elected to lead the Roman Catholic Church. On the eve of that anniversary, he received U.S. Secretary of State Marco Rubio, who is Catholic. Their meeting comes at a low point in relations between the Vatican and the United States under President Trump. Reporter Megan Williams says Rubio and the Pope discussed efforts to resolve conflicts in the Middle East, among other issues.
4: Given how short the list is of shared commitments, it's also indicative of the gulf between the Vatican and the White House on so many issues. Now, to be fair to Rubio, he had to walk a tightrope. He had to show respect for the Pope while staying true to the president, who has repeatedly attacked the Pope.
3: Megan Williams speaking with NPR's Morning Edition. A new poll suggests Americans believe many members of Congress are too old. NPR's Elena Moore reports on the latest findings from NPR, PBS News, and Marist.
5: The poll looked at support for maximum age limits and term limits for members of Congress, and it found that the vast majority of Americans, 8 in 10, support both. It's also got bipartisan backing. 78% of Democrats and 83% of Republicans like the idea of age caps, and similar amounts support term limits. 18-year-old Michael Hatch of Eudora, Kansas, feels that way about leaders in Washington.
6: They just might be out of touch. You got 70, 80-year-olds in Congress running the country. It's not representing people like me.
5: But support for age and term limits goes past young folks. The generation with the most support, Gen X, folks in their late 40s to early 60s. Elena Moore, NPR News.
3: An effort is underway to trace the whereabouts and contacts of several passengers on a luxury cruise liner dealing with a deadly outbreak of hantavirus. The World Health Organization confirms 8 cases have been reported, including 3 deaths and 3 suspected cases evacuated for medical care. As Michael Colloqui reports, the WHO says there could be more infections in the pipeline due to the long incubation period of the virus.
7: The operators of the MV Hondius ship say passengers from at least 12 countries, among them 6 Americans, had previously disembarked on the South Atlantic island of St. Helena. Hantavirus is a rodent-borne virus which can cause fatal respiratory illness. Before departing for the Canary Islands, the ship had been stationed for several days off the coast of Cape Verde, where authorities had refused to grant permission for the ship to dock, citing the move as a precautionary measure. The U.S. Centers for Disease Control and Prevention says it is closely monitoring the situation, adding the risk to the U.S. public is extremely low. For NPR News, I'm Michael Colloqui in Nairobi.
3: This is NPR News. Recovery is underway across Mississippi, where tornadoes have left more than a dozen people injured and a trail of property destruction. 15-year-old Max Mahaffey lives with his grandmother in a mobile home park in hard-hit Lincoln County. He says everything there is destroyed.
8: I just thought it was thunder.
9: Yeah.
8: I went to my living room. I go back to my room. Room's gone. Then we go to get a tub. That's gone, too. So we went to under the couch. Then when we got to the couch, everything started rolling. Whole house.
3: Local authorities say at least 3 tornadoes tore through several counties and damaged about 500 homes. The Trump administration is marking the National Day of Prayer. President Trump says it is a time to honor the country's tradition of faith in God. Millions of people with Medicare will soon be able to get popular weight loss drugs for $50 a month. Jackie Fortier with our partner KFF Health News has details.
10: Starting July 1st, GLP-1 medications like Wegovy and Zepbound will be available to some Medicare enrollees for weight loss for the first time. The program will cap the monthly cost of the popular drugs at $50. Without insurance, these drugs currently cost hundreds of dollars. To qualify, people need a doctor's note and Medicare Part D. They also need to be clinically overweight, plus have a condition like heart disease or prediabetes. But there are catches. The $50 copay won't count toward the annual out-of-pocket limit. The pilot also expires in December 2027, with no guarantee that the drugs will be covered under traditional Medicare after it ends.
3: That's Jackie Fortier reporting. This is NPR News.
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0: From APM, American Public Media, this is Performance Today. I'm Valerie Kaler, taking you to concerts all around the world. In 1991, Jeanette Sorrell was an idealistic, up-and-coming conductor, fresh out of school. She was asked to interview for an assistant conductor job with the Cleveland Orchestra. Sorrell hadn't applied for the gig, but she was thrilled. She sat down with the orchestra's famous conductor, and the meeting began with a nice chat. Until the conductor felt he had to be honest with her. He said, paraphrasing here, "Unfortunately, audiences in Cleveland were not going to accept a female conductor, so there was no point continuing the interview." As Sorrell walked out, it occurred to her that she could file a lawsuit. She'd just been directly told she wouldn't be hired because she was a woman. She also decided filing lawsuits was not how she wanted to spend her time and start her career. And a member of the orchestra staff pulled her aside as she was leaving. He was also shocked by what the conductor had said. He shared that he'd always wanted to have a Baroque orchestra in town, and he thought that she would be perfect to lead the group. And that's how the Apollo's Fire Baroque Orchestra was born. Turns out audiences in Cleveland were actually quite fine with a female conductor, and with a booming interest in Baroque music, the timing was perfect. Apollo's Fire, to this day, is a favorite on the local music scene in Cleveland, and a leader of historically informed performance practice on the global stage as well. Let's drop in on a concert they gave in their hometown of Cleveland, Jeanette Sorrell leading Apollo's Fire Baroque Orchestra, playing the Symphony No. 35 by Mozart.

0: Apollo's Fire Baroque Orchestra held nothing back in that performance of the Symphony No. 35 by Mozart. Conductor Jeanette Sorrell led that performance at Mandel Concert Hall at the Severance Music Center in Cleveland. We just heard Mozart's music played on period instruments, which means the kind of instruments that were around when Mozart was writing in the late 1700s. Conductor Jeanette Sorrell uses a metaphor here. She says, quote, "It's like the difference between driving up a mountain in a Cadillac or on a mountain bike. The mountain bike experience is an exhilarating workout, and it's thrilling." Jeanette Sorrell, longtime conductor of the Apollo's Fire Baroque Orchestra. In a moment, celebrating the hard knock life. 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
0: J.P. Joffrey was born in Argentina. He spent much of his adult life in New York City. He plays tango in many forms all around the world. And just to give you a sense of his approach to making music, here's what he said when he was asked, "What's your idea of perfect happiness?" J.P. Joffrey said, quote, "I don't believe in perfect happiness. We all struggle, and life is tough for everybody in different ways, and that's just fine." That's about as close as I've ever heard to a manifesto for tango. Life is hard. We all struggle. That's the way it is. And let's celebrate that in heartfelt music and dance. Here's J.P. Joffrey and friends in concert at the Geneva Music Festival in the town of Geneva, New York. This is one of his own compositions called Hard Tango.

0: Hard Tango by J.P. Joffrey. Joffrey played the bandoneon, which sounds like an accordion. It's actually a member of the concertina family. As long as there's been tango, bandoneon has been at the heart of it. J.P. Joffrey and friends played Hard Tango in concert at the Geneva Music Festival in Geneva, New York. His full name is Juan Pablo Joffrey Romarion. Professionally, he prefers the much shorter J.P. Joffrey. Born in 1983 in the city of San Juan, Argentina, he plays his bandoneon all around the world. Recently, he was asked to share what he sees as the future of music. I really love his answer. He said, quote, "I don't know. Music has a life of its own and has been present since we humans started banging sticks and using voices to express our feelings. It would be presumptuous for me or anyone to guess where this irrepressible force of nature will be heading next." Glad to share the words and music of tango composer and performer J.P. Joffrey. In a moment, music for airports. 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
1: 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However, that all changed once he adopted the mysterious stage persona of Mongo Rey. 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
3: Last time, the WB Ray Texans advanced to the challenge.

That was the Cello Concerto by American composer Ellen Tafe Zwillich. And because of the pandemic and the need for good ventilation during those days, that event at the beginning of 2021 was not in a traditional concert hall. It was in an aviation hangar in Boulder, Colorado. Zuhl Bailey played solo cello, and Michael Butterman led a few members of the Boulder Philharmonic Orchestra. As you could hear, there was no applause in the hangar. The only in-person audience was a small team from the Boulder Philharmonic who helped set up the event, plus a couple pilots and mechanics working on their planes. Quick aside here, even in a great acoustic space like a concert hall, there is a real art and craft to recording a classical music concert. Huge shout out to Michael Quam, who did the audio engineering for the Boulder Philharmonic during all those concerts in an airplane hangar. By the way, I just wanted to say a quick and deeply heartfelt thank you to everyone who's a contributing member of this public radio station. 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
1: And a good afternoon to you, South Texas. I'm Rob Boskamp. I know we got about a minute left till the lunch hour, but you've been listening to Performance Today, and support for Performance Today comes from the Morris L. Lichtenstein Jr. Foundation, a charitable organization dedicated to health, education, and the arts in South Texas. As we mentioned, High Noon headed your way along with South Texas Midday. Plus, I get to chat with Alexis De Leon from the Art Museum of South Texas. We'll see what's going on over there this month. And whether it's an orchestral performance, upcoming art show, or fun artistic events in Victoria, you can get all the info on Victoria Arts with George Matthews. Get the latest news on all things art in Victoria every Friday during the noon hour, only on your community-owned station. 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Noon and South Texas Midday headed your way shortly. Here's Spencer with the headlines.
2: Today on South Texas Midday, the drought may result in county employees working from home one day a week to help conserve water. In Beeville, a new well is pumping a lot more than projected and is expected to help keep Beeville afloat should a water emergency be called. Gateway International Bridge is about to be a whole lot bigger with the federal government breaking ground on the project yesterday. And the San Antonio Spurs and Minnesota Timberwolves are tied at one game apiece in the Western Conference semifinals. All this and more on South Texas Midday.

0: Live from NPR News, I'm Lakshmi Singh. The Trump administration is waiting to hear if Iran accepts its conditions for ending the war that the U.S. and Israel initiated more than 2 months ago. President Trump has demanded that a deal must include Iran's agreement to halt uranium enrichment and fully reopen the Strait of Hormuz, where hundreds of ships and thousands of mariners from around the world are stranded. Shipping data firm Lloyd's List Intelligence said today that Iran has created an agency to approve transit and collect tolls from shipping in the key global trade route. World oil prices are now hovering around $100 a barrel, down slightly. U.S. gas prices still surging due to a combination of factors, the war as well as seasonal demand. We're just a few weeks out from the start of summer driving season. National average we see is now around $4.56. Even if the U.S. and Iran agree to end the war, economists warn it could take some time for the price of gasoline and other goods to come down. Here's NPR's Windsor Johnston.
1: As energy costs rise, so do the prices of many products people use every day. Supply chain expert Jason Miller says items made with plastic, chemicals, or industrial materials are especially vulnerable.
2: Think about a can of WD-40. Your paints, any type of chemicals, soaps, and things of that sort will be more expensive now. Any type of plastic product. So if you look around your house, you may have some plastic storage, things of that sort.
1: Miller says the impact is showing up far beyond fuel prices because many global household goods depend on petroleum-based materials and global shipping networks that remain under strain. Windsor Johnston, NPR News, Washington.
0: NPR has learned that campaign staffers have bet on their own candidates and made thousands of dollars on prediction markets. In this exclusive report, NPR's Luke Garrett tells us these staffers use inside campaign information to bet with an edge and win big.
3: Two campaign staffers granted anonymity for fear of retribution said the method is simple. Campaign staffers would get an unreleased poll, use it to buy advantageous event contracts, and then sell their contracts once the poll was released and their contract price soared. One staffer admitted to doing this themselves. They won thousands, and their bet was verified by prediction market data reviewed by NPR. Current law bars prediction market bettors from using insider information to make money. But former commissioner at the Commodities Future Trading Commission, Kristen Johnson, doubted that the agency could police, quote, election positions. These bets raise serious questions about how campaign operatives can turn private information into a quick payday amid an unsettled legal landscape for prediction markets. Luke Garrett, NPR News, Washington.
0: From Washington, this is NPR News. President Trump's meeting with Brazilian President Luiz Inácio Lula da Silva is at the White House. Their agenda was expected to include access to critical minerals as well as U.S. tariffs on Brazilian goods. A new survey shows 36% of LGBTQ plus youth considered attempting suicide in the past year. 1 in 10 attempted to take their own life. The findings are from the nonprofit Trevor Project. NPR's Ritu Chatterjee has more.
4: Youth aged 13 to 17 were more likely to consider and attempt suicide than older youth. More than two-thirds of respondents said they'd experienced recent symptoms of anxiety. 57% reported experiencing depression. More than 8 in 10 respondents wanted mental health care, but 44% of those youth were unable to access that care. Nearly half of LGBTQ plus youth reported experiencing discrimination due to their gender identity or sexual orientation. But the vast majority said they have at least one caring adult at school supportive of their identity. And youth who live in supportive communities are far less likely to attempt suicide compared to those in unsupportive communities. Ritu Chatterjee, NPR News.
0: Justice Clarence Thomas was the first baby boomer on the U.S. Supreme Court after serving more than 34 years. As of today, the conservative is the second longest serving justice ever, surpassed only by liberal William O. Douglas, who spent more than 36 years as a Supreme Court justice. I'm Lakshmi Singh, NPR News, in Washington.
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6: The drought may be causing changes at the county office, and the Spurs are on their way to Minnesota, all tied up. On Thursday, May 7th, 2026, this is South Texas Midday. I'm Spencer Chiok. The ongoing water crisis could change how state employees work. KRIS-TV is reporting that Nueces County officials may begin a four-day in-person work week. County Judge Connie Scott shared the proposed plan with Channel 6. The goal is to reduce water usage by the city. Some trials could be held online. Everyone will still work 40 hours a week, with a possible remote work day on Friday. In Beeville, a new water well's production is going better than expected, according to city leaders. Mayor Pro Temp Benny Puente told KIII News that water coming out of the well has been between 25 to 50% higher than initial projections. If drought conditions worsen, up to 75% of the city's total water use is covered by the one well. The issue of Corpus Christi's water supply is a hot topic, and there was a lot of ground to cover as the United Chamber Committee got the latest updates. Lon Gonzalez has more.
7: Corpus Christi Water Resource Manager Esteban Ramos outlined some updates of the city's current water situation Wednesday morning before the United Corpus Christi Chamber of Commerce Infrastructure and Mobility Committee. Ramos giving the group in attendance the updates on several fronts, including the most recent water level percentages from Lake Corpus Christi and Choke Canyon Reservoir, wastewater reuse, and the Inner Harbor Seawater Desalination Project, among others. One area that has some level of success for water supply are the western and eastern field wells that are aligned on both sides of the Nueces River. The eastern field wells are already online, but more is needed on the western side of the river.
8: Eastern well field, we have drilled 8 wells, depending upon the action level we're discharging, and that's normal. With the western well field, we're working as diligently as possible to make sure the conveyance line to our discharge point is in place, and then as wells come online, we can discharge that water into the river.
7: The Evangeline Project will hopefully cull water from the Sinton area. That's still up in the air, and a judge's decision on the issue could come by next Tuesday. The decision could also mean a delay. What then?
8: There's always a possibility that there could be additional time added to the process. We would work through that. Again, that's why the city of Corpus Christi has taken the risk to make sure that all the proper conveyance system is in place, pipe, making sure we have design is in place. So whatever delays there could be are shorter.
7: Ramos wrapped his talk with an outline of projected water delivery for the rest of the year, as well as 2027 and 2028, which showed possible contributions from the Evangeline Groundwater Program. For KADT News, I'm Lon Gonzalez.
6: Victoria ISD's $240 million bond initiative passed earlier this week during the city joint general election. While just 14% of eligible voters showed up to the polls, the vote came down to less than 120 vote difference. 11 projects will now be funded. The federal government broke ground yesterday at the Gateway International Bridge in Brownsville. $300 million of improvements will be constructed, including doubling the inspection capacity. Speaking with the Rio Grande Valley Business Journal, CPB Commissioner Rodney Scott said this investment ensures officers continue to have the necessary facilities, technology, and resources to perform their duties safely, effectively, and efficiently. KEDT works in partnership with the Rio Grande Valley Business Journal. Governor Greg Abbott is threatening state funding from a North Texas city over a planned Eid celebration. KERA's Emmanuel Rivas reports the event will take place at a city-owned water park.
9: Abbott says a June 1st event in Grand Prairie's Epic Waters was originally advertised as Muslims only, calling it discrimination. The city has until Monday to cancel the event or risk losing $530,000 in state funding. But the event's organizer, Amina Knight, says the event is about creating a modest family-friendly event and not to exclude others.
10: I am curating this event for the Muslim community, for which I am a part of, so that we can gather and have a good time in a modest environment. That is rare for water parks.
9: Knight says the city has not contacted her about the event, but hope the event moves forward. I'm Emmanuel Rivas in Dallas.
6: As the price of oil rises, so does the problem of oil rustling. That is the theft of crude oil, a crime that has been part of the Texas oil patch since the earliest days of wildcatters. But today, officials say oil field theft has grown into something far more organized, more dangerous, and more costly. Texas Public Radio's David Martin Davies reports.
11: In March of 2025, an oil pipeline exploded in the night sky over Reeves County in West Texas. Investigators said it was the result of oil thieves trying to tap into a pressurized pipeline.
12: They cut into the pipeline and tried to tap directly into the main pipeline.
11: That's Tim Murphy with the Texas Department of Public Safety, testifying recently before the Texas House Energy Resources Committee.
12: It sparked and it blew. They blew up everything in the area, but the pipeline burned for several days.
11: Murphy said this was an example of oil field theft that went horribly wrong, but it could have been much worse. The massive fire was contained before it reached a more populated area. Officials say the incident shows how oil field theft has become more than a property crime. It is a serious threat to workers, nearby communities, and critical energy infrastructure. And in West Texas, virtually anywhere you look is critical energy infrastructure. The Permian Basin provides about half of the nation's oil. The vast, flat, dusty landscape is populated with pump jacks, oil storage tanks, and drilling pads. Each one is a tempting target for a thief.
13: It's like any other commodity. When the price is high, they just get sexier.
11: That's Jim Wright, chairman of the Texas Railroad Commission, the state agency that oversees oil and gas production. Wright says the thieves are often sophisticated.
13: They're cloning these trucks. They can take a truck, get a full load of oil, and not be noticed.
11: Wright says criminals paint tanker trucks to look like legitimate oil field service vehicles.
13: So as they go through these remote ranches to get access to that oil, they go unnoticed.
11: The stolen crude is sold through a broker who sells it onto the market. He says the theft is happening across Texas.
13: About 40% of the industry has experienced some sort of theft. And so I've heard that number could be as high as $1 billion on an annual basis.
11: Wright says the problem is growing, and recent criminal cases show the scale. In April, federal prosecutors announced that 14 people from Texas and New Mexico had been indicted in an alleged crude oil theft conspiracy. The indictment alleges crude oil was siphoned from producers in southeastern New Mexico and then transported across state lines into Texas for resale. Sheriff Stan Parker of Howard County in West Texas says he doesn't have the manpower to deal with the problem.
14: Our county alone gets probably over 1,000, 1,500 barrels of oil reported stolen every month.
11: Parker says the oil thieves know the oil drilling business

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1: Last time, the W.B. Ray Texans advanced to the Challenge Finals, defeating the Veterans Memorial Eagles by a score of 275 to 180. Now, in an extended one-hour episode, the Ray Texans and the Flower Bluff Hornets face off for the Season 21 Challenge Championship. I'm Eric Boyd. Between them, these two schools have a total of 7 Challenge Championships. This should be a good game. Tune in Thursday at 7 when we crown the Season 21 champions, award the scholarships, and present the Challenge Cup here on KEDT.
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3: This is your South Texas weather update. I'm Spencer Chiok. After a warm week, temperatures are cooling off across South Texas. Those temps range from the low 70s to the low 80s. It does come with a slight chance of rain, though. Those chances go up more later tonight and tomorrow through Saturday across South Texas. This has been your South Texas weather update. I'm Spencer Chiok.
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6: 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I'm Elsa Chang.
0: And I'm Mary Louise Kelly. We are going to introduce you to this year's grand prize winner in NPR's College Podcast Challenge, Colby McCaskill, a senior at Fordham University in New York City.
7: Dear Papa, it's hard to admit because it feels like there's no solution, but I really wish you and Grammy weren't growing so old.
0: The podcast takes the form of a letter to his grandfather. He grapples with his grandparents' aging and health issues. His grandmother, Kathy, has endured cancer, and now she has dementia.
7: I'm sure you know, out of everyone, how her dementia has been progressing. How she can't remember my name or her age.
8: I am, let's see, I'm over, I think right now, I'm like 47 years.
0: His story is a portrait of a family learning to talk about hard things. NPR's Alyssa Nadworny traveled with McCaskill to visit his grandparents, who are in their 70s, in the Florida Panhandle.
9: Come here, Grammy.
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11: At Dick and Kathy McCaskill's beach condo in Pensacola, Florida, Colby McCaskill smothers both grandparents in hugs.
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12: Look at that.
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3: 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It's about 4:30 on this Thursday. Good afternoon, South Texas. I'm Rob Boskamp. NPR News continues with All Things Considered, plus the Texas Newsroom headed your way. 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
2: And a good afternoon to you, South Texas. 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
3: Very concerning that there's so little transparency in this money.
4: The Trump administration is offering local police big incentives to participate in a program that lets officers arrest undocumented immigrants.
0: For Thursday, May 7th, this is All Things Considered from NPR News.
4: I'm Elsa Chang.
0: And I'm Mary Louise Kelly. Public health officials are working to educate but not alarm the public about the hantavirus.
5: I want to be unequivocal here. This is not the start of a COVID pandemic. This is an outbreak that we see on a ship.
4: Also, a council appointed by President Trump is pushing sweeping changes to FEMA.
6: Many in America do not believe FEMA was doing the job that it was intended to complete.
0: And government scientists try to save a critically endangered fish in Death Valley.
4: Even as federal science confronts its own funding crisis.
0: Those stories and more after this summary of today's news.
7: Live from NPR News in Washington, I'm Ryland Barton. U.S. officials say Iran launched multiple missiles, drones, and small boats at three American warships transiting the Strait of Hormuz. Central Command says it destroyed the threat and targeted Iranian military facilities, including launch sites and command locations. Meanwhile, Iran has created a government agency to try to control and tax vessels passing through the strait. The effort raises new concerns as hundreds of commercial ships remain bottled up in the Persian Gulf, unable to reach the open sea. The mayor of New York City and the head of one of the nation's largest hedge fund firms are trading sharp opinions over taxing the wealthy. NPR's Windsor Johnston reports the debate is raising broader questions about how tax policy influences where companies choose to expand.
8: Citadel CEO Ken Griffin criticized Mayor Zohran Mamdani's proposal to tax luxury properties owned by wealthy part-time residents. Mamdani argues the city's tax system favors the ultra-wealthy, while critics say New York is already near a tipping point on taxes for high earners. Jared Walczak is with the center-right think tank, the Tax Foundation. He says the state depends heavily on top earners for revenue.
9: New York State gets about 40% of its income tax revenue from the top 1%. You lose some of those people, you lose a lot of tax revenue.
8: Walczak says the proposal itself is relatively narrow, but says concerns over future tax increases could be a deterrent for some companies. Windsor Johnston, NPR News.
7: The Postal Service is considering a rule change that would allow anyone to send handguns through the mail for the first time in nearly 100 years. A 1927 law prohibits the shipment of handguns through the USPS unless they're from licensed retailers. The DOJ has called that law unconstitutional. Democratic attorneys general sent a letter in opposition to the change, arguing that it would override state gun laws and make it easier for felons and domestic abusers to access firearms. A council of disaster experts appointed by President Trump is recommending major changes to FEMA. NPR's Rebecca Hersher reports.
0: The council was created by President Trump in the early days of his second term. The president has repeatedly called for FEMA to be eliminated. But the council recommends investing in the agency to make it easier for disaster survivors to get help. That includes housing for people whose homes are destroyed in hurricanes, wildfires, and other events. The council does not recommend cuts to FEMA's workforce. In recent weeks, the agency has reversed Trump administration policies that previously cut thousands of jobs at FEMA. Rebecca Hersher, NPR News.
7: President Trump says EU goods will face higher tariff rates July 4th if the bloc doesn't approve a trade framework drawn up last year. Trump is displeased that the European Parliament has yet to finalize that trade agreement. The negotiations have been complicated since the Supreme Court ruled that Trump has improperly used an emergency power to levy tariffs. This is NPR News.
10: Jace Tunnell here with the Heart Research Institute at Texas A&M University Corpus Christi. During my weekly beachcombing survey along the Texas coast, I've grown used to finding strange things washed ashore, from toothbrushes and action figures to weathered dolls. But one item continues to stand out, plastic piggy banks, now nicknamed sea pigs. This week's survey was especially remarkable. Along just 13 miles of beach, I documented 14 piggy banks scattered among the thick rack of sargassum. That makes over 60 piggy banks that I've found personally over the past year. Their bright colors, pink, blue, and yellow, contrasted sharply with the tangled seaweed, making them easy to spot but hard to explain. Some of these pigs even appear brand new, never used, with a small plastic tab still sealing the coin slot, suggesting they went straight from the store shelves to the sea. Over the past year, reports of these sea pigs have come from across the Gulf, suggesting this is not just an isolated event. What's new, however, is a clue about their origin. Most we recover, we believe, were manufactured in the Dominican Republic, pointing to the Caribbean as a likely source. So how did they get here? One possibility is a lost shipping container, as thousands fall overboard each year. Another is land-based disposal, where bulk plastic enters rivers and is carried to sea. Once in the Gulf, currents do the rest. The loop current and its eddies can move debris long distances before depositing it along the Texas beaches, often mixed in with seasonal sargassum. Continued monitoring will help determine whether this spike comes from a single event or an ongoing source. But for now, these colorful little travelers keep arriving with every tide each week. Maybe the Gulf is just saving up for something big.

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1: Okay, it's time to stop what you're doing for a Challenge Pop Quiz. 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What do we call the technique in dramatics where one expresses emotions by movement and gestures only without any words? Ray, Christine.
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1: Is correct. 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
3: This is your South Texas weather update. I'm Spencer Chiok. After a warm week, temperatures are cooling off across South Texas. Those temps range from the low 70s to the low 80s. It does come with a slight chance of rain, though. Those chances go up more later tonight and tomorrow through Saturday across South Texas. This has been your South Texas weather update. I'm Spencer Chiok.
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3: 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It's about 5:30 on this Thursday. Headed your way next, All Things Considered continues, plus the Texas Newsroom. 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
1: 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I'm Dr. Norbert Herzog.
2: And I'm Dr. David Niesel. Every day, a war is waged inside our guts between the bacteria and the phage or viruses that want to kill them.
1: They're each genetically evolving in a race to outdo the other, both on Earth and in space. We'll get into that in a minute.
2: Bacteria are the most abundant cellular organisms in our nutritionally rich gut, as many as 100 trillion. That's a lot of hosts for phages to infect.
1: The community of phages there is called the phagome, and we're pretty much ignorant of their role in our gut health. Our guess is there's even more phage than bacteria there.
2: Phages were first discovered in the early 1900s for their potential to treat bacterial infections, but that withered when antibiotics were discovered. Now the work is being revived with the current threat of antibiotic-resistant bacteria.
1: From studies in the lab both on Earth and the International Space Station, we're learning about the battle between E. coli and T7, its attacking phage.
2: On the ISS, with microgravity and greater radiation, T7 was slower to infect E. coli, but it mutated to infect bacteria that it normally can't on Earth. E. coli also acquired new mutations that may have enhanced its ability to combat phage attacks.
1: We hope to use this knowledge to develop phages to treat antibiotic-resistant bacterial infections. Maybe it can also teach us how gut health is impacted by space travel. Both are attempts to improve our lives now and well into the future in life beyond Earth.
3: 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David Niesel and Norbert Herzog at UTMB and Quinnipiac University, where biomedical discovery shaped the future of medicine. 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
4: Exploring science in the sea. For most marine life, methane seeps are nasty. Toxic compounds bubble into the ocean from below the sea floor. But life always seems to find a way. Microscopic organisms thrive on the noxious brew. They feed a vibrant ecosystem. And research in recent years has found that the population includes fish that are popular on human dinner plates. Methane seeps occur where pockets of methane create mounds on the ocean floor. Cracks and pores allow some of the gas to escape. Microbes feed on the gas. Larger organisms eat the microbes and so on, building a complex food web. Among the main creatures around the seeps are tube worms, which can form dense beds. And surveys have found several commercially important fish living in or near the beds. That includes a type of rockfish off the west coast of the United States and Chilean sea bass off the Pacific coast of South America. The most recent addition is the red cusk eel. It's not an actual eel, but it's long and skinny like an eel. It's popular in Chilean markets and restaurants. Fishers took more than 2,000 tons of the cusk eel in 2022. An expedition in late 2024 found a large population of the fish at a seep about 10 miles off the coast of Chile. The fish were nestled in a large bed of tube worms. They might have been using the beds to hide from predators, or they might have been getting some grooming from snow crabs there. Whatever the reason, the fish were doing just fine in this nasty environment. Science in the Sea is available as a weekly podcast at scienceinthesea.org. I'm Holly Brawley.
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8: 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KEDT's nightly highlights this evening include the Challenge 2026 Championship that begins at 7 p.m. Fly Bluff Hornets take on the WB Ray Texans at 8 p.m. It's Call the Midwife, and at 9 p.m., Magpie Murders on Masterpiece. But for now, more All Things Considered headed your way on this Thursday.

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